An arrangement of Bach's double violin concerto, making it a double clarinet concerto. That's with clarinetists and father and son duo John and Alec Manassi. The accompanying string quintet includes violinist Kobe Malkin and Grace Park, violist Philip Ying, cellist Brooke Speltz, and bassist Pavel Napik. This concert takes place at Simon Center for the Arts at Falmouth Academy on WCRB in concert with the Cape Cod Chamber Music Festival. Next on the program is the Sextet in C by Ernst von Dohnányi, and it's full of all of the drama and good humor the composer is known for. It starts with a bold and turbulent flourish, and over the next half hour, it travels all the way into boisterous, lighthearted fun. You might even hear a few nods to jazz, especially in the finale. Now, here's violinist Jennifer Frouchy, violist Rebecca Young, cellist Ingbal Segev, clarinetist John Manassi, horn player Kevin Newton, and pianist Stephen Beck, with Dohnányi's Sextet on WCRB in concert.

Hunter Higgs LLC is proud to sponsor the CRB Classical 99.5 stream, presenting Black Cat, a new play by Dan Hunter, a drama exploring science, Parkinson's disease, memory, and discoveries of the soul. June 18th through June 28th. Ticket information at bostonplaywrights.org.

Ernst von Dagnani's Sextet for Piano, Clarinet, Horn, and String Trio here at First Congregational Church of Chatham for the Cape Cod Chamber Music Festival. The pianist was Stephen Beck, along with clarinetist John Manassi and horn player Kevin Newton. The string trio was violinist Jennifer Frauci, violist Rebecca Young, and cellist Ingbal Segev. I'm David O'Leary, and there's one last treat for this episode of WCRB in concert with the Cape Cod Chamber Music Festival. It's a set of two rags written for artistic directors John Manassi and John Nakamatsu, arranged by the composer to add a violin into the mix. Here's violinist Jennifer Frauci and pianist Stephen Beck, joined by clarinetist John Manassi, with two rags by John Novacek, Fourth Street Drag and Full Stride Ahead.

0: You've just heard Two Rags for Violin, Clarinet, and Piano by John Novacek, played by Jennifer Frouchy, John Manassi, and Stephen Beck. This is WCRB in concert with the Cape Cod Chamber Music Festival at the First Congregational Church of Chatham. This summer's Cape Cod Chamber Music Festival begins on July 31st with a concert called Listen Up, featuring some classical rock stars, the Danish String Quartet. And the festival continues through August 21st. There's also a celebration concert for the 20th anniversary season of the festival's two artistic directors, John Nakamatsu and John Manassi. That's on August 17th. For more information, start at our website, classical.org/inconcert. This broadcast of the Cape Cod Chamber Music Festival is hosted by me and produced and directed by Kendall Todd. The audio producers are Stephanie Rogers and Taya Modalesi. Our director of production is Brian McCreath. Our thanks to John Nakamatsu, John Manassi, Andrea Meager, and the Cape Cod Chamber Music Festival for making this broadcast possible. I'm David O'Leary. Thank you for joining us for In Concert from WCRB and GBH Music.
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4: 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I'm Kathy Fuller with Debussy's The Fragrance of the Night and then The Morning of the Festival Day from Iberia. This is the Cleveland Orchestra and Pierre Boulez.

The morning of the festival day, and before that, the fragrance of the night, both from Debussy's Images for Orchestra. That was the Cleveland Orchestra with conductor Pierre Boulez. I'm Kathy Fuller. I've got Venus coming up for you, the bringer of peace from Holst's The Planets. That's on the way. But right now, Bach's Keyboard Concerto No. 1. Vladimir Feltzmann is the pianist with the Orchestra of St. Luke's.

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0: That's pianist Vladimir Feltzmann with the Orchestra of St. Luke's in the First Keyboard Concerto by Bach.
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0: Well, you may have noticed Venus and Jupiter are currently appearing incredibly close together in the western twilight sky, putting on the best planetary conjunction that has been seen in years. Well, that leads us to Gustav Holst's The Planets. This is Venus, the Bringer of Peace, with the Scottish National Orchestra and Alexander Gibson.

from Gustav Holst's The Planets. That was Venus, the Bringer of Peace, with the Scottish National Orchestra and Alexander Gibson. I'm Kathy Fuller, always so glad to be with you. Here is the sextet for two horns and string quartet. Hermann Baumann and Vladimir Sambasov are the hornists with the Gewandhaus Quartet.

0: Two hornists, Hermann Baumann and Vladimir Shambasov, playing with the Gewandhaus Quartet in Beethoven's Sextet for Two Horns and String Quartet.
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0: Well, coming up in 20 minutes, pianist Shai Wassner plays a Schubert piano sonata. And after that, a beautiful piece called Summer Evening by Zoltán Kodály. Right now, Wagner's Dawn and Siegfried's Rhine Journey from Twilight of the Gods. This is the New York Philharmonic with Zubin Mehta.

Dawn and Siegfried's Rhine Journey from Wagner's Twilight of the Gods. That was the New York Philharmonic there with conductor Zubin Mehta. I'm Kathy Fuller. Well, here's Telemann's Concerto for two recorders, two violins, and viola with Ensemble Cor di Vento.

Ensemble Cordevento playing Telemann's Concerto for two recorders, two violins, and viola. Hey, don't forget about our Dream Stream, a new stream that brings you peace of mind, beautiful collection of pieces, hosted by David O'Leary. 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Well, here is the beautiful Serenity, at least at the beginning, of Schubert's 18th piano sonata. This is pianist Shai Wozner.

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0: And that is Schubert's 18th Piano Sonata, and that was pianist Shai Wassner.
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0: Well, here's the Orpheus Chamber Orchestra with Summer Evening by Kodai.

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Thank you so much for listening to WCRB. 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

Lully's Suite from the Bourgeois Gentleman. That was the Concert of Nations led by Jordi Savall. Brahms for you now on WCRB. This is the Clarinet Trio. John Manassi playing the clarinet with John Nakamatsu piano and Clive Greensmith cello.

And that's the Clarinet Trio by Brahms. You heard clarinetist John Manassi with pianist John Nakamatsu and cellist Clive Greensmith. Well, if you're staying up, we've got just the thing. The Bach Hour with Brian McCreath is next, right after this.

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1: As with all of Johann Sebastian Bach's cantatas, the brilliant sound of the music you're hearing is just the first layer of what this piece carries in meaning and story. But in the case of the cantata number 76, those layers go perhaps even deeper than usual. While this opening is lively and spirited, Bach also throws down some hard truths and difficult challenges. And as the piece evolves along a pathway towards resolution, it reveals a particular outlook on the world, as well as the ambitions of its composer. The cantata 76, The Heavens Declare the Glory of God, is coming up on the Bach Hour.

Hello, I'm Brian McCreath. Welcome to the Bach Hour from WCRB, Classical Radio Boston. The Cantata 76 is a work that stands out among the 200 or so cantatas that have survived the centuries. Not only does it express a lot of the central ideas that sparked Bach's creativity, it was also written at a pivotal moment in the composer's life, a time in which his vision, musically and personally, had reached a new high. You'll hear how that vision took form in the cantata number 76, Die Himmel erzählen die Ehre Gottes, or The Heavens Declare the Glory of God, later in the program. And for a link to the translation of that piece from Boston's Emmanuel Music, just go to classical.org. First, here is a short prelude by Bach, played by lutenist Jakob Lindberg, here on the Bach Hour.

This very short prelude by Bach was performed by Swedish lutenist Jakob Lindberg, using an instrument built around 1590 and, quote, modernized in 1715. 8 years later, in 1723, when Bach was 38 years old, he made a decision that would change his life and the course of music in Europe and beyond. He left a job in which most of what he wrote and performed was instrumental music for the concert stage to take one that was centered around music for the church. And when he arrived in Leipzig, Germany to begin this new chapter, he brought a set of works that would dazzle his new community. Among them was the cantata number 76, Die Himmel erzählen die Ehre Gottes, or The Heavens Declare the Glory of God. Written in two parts, the first was to be performed before the pastor's sermon and the second after it, leading to two very different sound worlds. Part one opens with an extroverted chorus with trumpet accompaniment on words from Psalm 19. The heavens declare the glory of God. The firmament shows his handiwork. As the piece continues with words by an unknown librettist, the soprano soloist answers that with an expression of pure belief. But the bass soloist responds with a darker message, that the greatest crowds are drawn to false idols. He goes on, in the voice of a believer, to resist that attraction, singing, "Away, idolatrous guild."

And then he sings something truly fascinating in relation to the time and place in which Bach lived. "I will honor Christ. He is the light of reason."

In other words, it's not just faith, but also the human mind that leads the believer, a sentiment not often heard in that time. Part 1 ends with a chorale that asks for grace and strength, not only for believers, but also for all of humanity, with the trumpet that opened the piece now offering a more lyrical tone.

Remember, you'll find a translation of this piece when you start at classical.org. Here's part one of Bach's Cantata No. 76, The Heavens Declare the Glory of God, with soprano Maria Keohane, alto Carlos Mena, tenor Julian Pregardien, and bass Matthias Viveg. Collegium Vocale of Ghent and the Richard Carr Consort are led by Philippe Pierlot here on the Bach Hour.

0: Part 1 of Bach's Cantata No. 76, The Heavens Declare the Glory of God, in a performance by Collegium Vocale of Ghent and the Richarcar Consort, conducted by Philippe Pierlot. If what we've heard so far can be thought of as an invitation to the believer, the intimate tone of the second part of the Cantata 76 might be characterized as the answer to the question, now what? That's coming up on the Bach Hour from WCRB, online at classical.org.
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1: Echoed by the tenor in a jagged musical construction on the words, "Hate me well, enemy race. To embrace Christ faithfully, I will abandon all joy."

But the support and nourishment of the divine gives a sense of hope, musically moving back into the soft, intimate sound world that opened the second half, as the alto sings, "Love, Christians, through your deeds." It's what a believer does with his or her life that matters, a sentiment reinforced in a return to the text of Psalm 19 to close the cantata on the words, "May you, O God, be thanked and praised by people in good works."

Bach's Cantata No. 76, The Heavens Declare the Glory of God, in a performance featuring soprano Maria Keohan, alto Carlos Mena, tenor Julian Pregardien, and bass Matthias Wiweg. Collegium Vocale of Ghent and the Richerkar Consort were led by Philippe Pierlot. That piece was one of the first cantatas heard by Bach's new community when he relocated to Leipzig in 1723, beginning a job in which weekly cantatas would dominate his compositional output for years. He had left a job in which concertos and chamber music were much more the order of the day, and here's one of those concertos, originally for the oboe and performed here on the horn by soloist Radek Baborek with the Berlin Baroque soloists here on the Bach Hour.

0: a concerto originally for oboe, later refashioned by Bach for harpsichord, and in a new version for the horn, performed by Radek Baborek with the Berlin Baroque Soloists. Remember, you'll find more of the Bach Hour online at classical.org. Thank you for joining me today, and thanks also to audio engineer Antonio Oliart-Ross. I'm Brian McCreath, and I'll hope to have your company again next week here on the Bach Hour.
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0: It begins in a state of weakness. But as Bach's cantata number 39 continues, a bit of strength begins to take hold. Growing into a vigorous picture of health.

You'll hear that entire transformation from impoverishment to health in the Cantata 39, Break Your Bread for the Hungry, coming up on the Bach Hour. Hello, I'm Brian McCreath. Welcome to the Bach Hour from 99.5 WCRB, online at classicalwcrb.org. That's where you can hear this program on demand and where you'll find a translation for the Cantata number 39. Again, that's all at classicalwcrb.org. For all the music we have from Bach, there is a huge amount that's been lost to history, especially from the instrumental works he composed when he was a newly minted professional, proving and establishing himself with amazing masterpieces during his time in Weimar and at Köthen. But a bit of detective work can lead us to some solid, educated guesses about what some of those lost pieces may have sounded like. Here's one example. Violinist Midori Seiler is the soloist with the Academy for Ancient Music Berlin in a concerto reconstructed from what we usually hear as a piece for the harpsichord, the concerto in D minor. Here it is on the Bach Hour.

0: It's not often that we hear this violin concerto in D minor by Bach because, well, it doesn't exist. Or at least it no longer exists exactly as Bach wrote it. He did use it later, though, as the basis for a couple of other versions of the piece, and that gave Midori Seiler the foundation to reconstruct the work in its original form. She was the soloist in this concerto in D minor with the Academy of Ancient Music, Berlin. And if you want to hear one of the later forms that concerto took, you can visit us online at classicalwcrb.org. Just look for Midori Seiler and you'll see a link to another episode of the Bach Hour that features the Cantata 146, in which that solo part on the violin you heard is given to the organ in a roiling introductory sinfonia to open that cantata. Coming up, Boston's Emmanuel Music performs a cantata with a much humbler beginning. 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
0: Welcome back to the Bach Hour from WCRB. I'm Brian McCreath. Bach's Cantata No. 39 is coming up with conductor Craig Smith and Emmanuel Music. But first, here is another great Boston musician, harpsichordist Peter Sykes. This is the Prelude and Fugue in C major from Book 2 of Bach's Well-Tempered Clavier.

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1: In need. The piece is framed by two biblical passages, one from the book of Isaiah in the Hebrew Bible, or Old Testament, and the other from the Epistle to the Hebrews in the New Testament. The piece starts with a chorus setting of the first of those passages, and it's one of the most vivid, extraordinary settings in Bach's works. A figure of two quiet, repeated notes is passed around through the orchestra, establishing a halting, tentative atmosphere. The chorus enters singing, "Break your bread for the hungry." There's a charge of energy when Bach moves to the next part of the text. If you see a naked person, then clothe him.

The momentum picks up a bit more on the words, "Thereupon will your light burst forth as the red dawn of morning." And finally, a fully charged, vigorous character takes hold on the words, "The glory of the Lord will embrace you." So from those first tentative notes, symbolizing the weakness and sadness of hunger, to that final outburst of strength, Bach takes us through the actual experience of transformation from frailty to health. The recitatives and arias that follow that opening chorus begin by praising the divine for abundance and hoping to follow the example of generosity. An aria for the bass soloist provides that New Testament bookend to the opening chorus, once again reminding believers of the importance of generosity. And an aria for the soprano takes us to that trademark intimacy Bach often builds into his cantatas as the soloist expresses humility and thanks over the accompaniment of two unison recorders.

The final chorale brings us back into the voice of the community with the words, "Blessed are those who, out of mercy, take on themselves others' need." Remember, you can find a complete translation of the text for the Cantata 39 from Emmanuel Music by visiting us online at classicalwcrb.org. And here is Emmanuel Music with soprano Jane West, alto Pamela Dalal, and bass Mark McSweeney, all directed by Craig Smith. This is the Cantata number 39 here on the Bach Hour.

J.S. Bach's Cantata No. 39, Brich dem Hungrigen dein Brot, or Break Your Bread for the Hungry, in a 2001 performance by Boston's Emmanuel Music. Jane West was the soprano soloist, and she was joined by alto Pamela Dalal and bass Mark McSweeney, all directed by Craig Smith. Remember, you can hear this and past programs on demand at classicalwcrb.org. Thank you for joining me today, and thanks also to audio engineer Antonio Oliart-Ross. I'm Brian McCreath, and I'll hope to have your company again next week here on the Bach Hour.

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11: I'm Callie Crossley. This week on Under the Radar with Callie Crossley, while a handful of states are rebranding June as Anti-Pride Month, some big brands are doubling down on their Pride Month support. Colorado pushes back on a so-called conversion therapy with new protective laws. And Rhode Island parents of transgender kids take on the Department of Justice's effort to obtain their children's medical records. It's our LGBTQ plus news roundtable. Later in the show, about 60% of Gen Zers are thinking about foregoing a traditional college degree to become electricians, carpenters, plumbers, or other skilled tradespeople. Even so, the trades are still considered a boys' club, with women, non-binary, and LGBTQ plus people as the minority in the industry. A local initiative is now trying to create a space for them to network professionally and build community. We hear from three local tradespeople about the new Queer Contractors Collective as we mark Pride Month. But first, joining me, Jansen Wu, Senior Vice President of Program Development and Sustainability at the Trevor Project. Welcome back, Jansen.
3: Thank you for having me.
11: Also with me, Grace Sterling Stoll, Executive Director of Bagley, the Boston Alliance of LGBTQ plus Youth. Hello again, Grace.
12: Thanks, Callie. Happy to be here.
11: And Polly Crozier, Director of Family Advocacy at GLAD Law, GLBTQ legal advocates and defenders. Hi, Polly.
13: Hi, great to be here, Callie.
11: I'm glad to have all of you. Let's start with some good news. Seven companies, some known to a lot of us, are doubling down on LGBTQ plus Pride Month support. Now, this becomes important because I don't need to tell all of you that last year, many of the Pride activities and Pride programs took a hit from longstanding corporate and other kinds of support because of the ongoing attacks against the queer community. And some of these companies felt as though they just couldn't be out front with support. So they decided to step away. And that was remarkably noted in many of the programs, resulting in some even had to be canceled, others had to be cut back drastically. So this year, Jack Walker of The Advocate wrote a piece about seven companies that are doubling down, and they are Levi's, REI, a magazine called The Bitter Southerner, Hot Topic, American Eagle, Abercrombie and Fitch, Old Navy. And I wanted to get y'all's take about that. These companies have just stepped forward and said, yeah, well, we're going to continue with the support as we have in the past. I'll start with you, Jansen.
3: It is so important for the corporate community to continue their support for the LGBTQ community. I'm particularly proud that Abercrombie and Fitch and the Trevor Project have a really strong partnership where you can purchase their Pride merchandise and a portion will go to the Trevor Project. And that, you know, not only shows visibly your support, but it also provides financial support for the organizations, you know, serving the community. But for every Abercrombie and Fitch, there are still so many corporations this Pride Month that are retreating. And I actually, I just went to the mall the other day. My 7-year-old school had a Pride kind of celebration, and I so embarrassingly did not have any clothes with rainbow or any Pride on it. I was so embarrassed. I went to the mall because typically you go to the mall during Pride and they'll have some Pride t-shirts in the display. And I couldn't find one store at the mall that had similar displays that they've had in the years past. And I think it's a sign of the fear that the corporate community has right now around political backlash, given the state of LGBT politics right now. So thank you to all those brands, including Abercrombie and Fitch, who have stood with the community.
11: Grace.
12: You know, I've been around long enough before there was any corporate support of Pride or Pride activities. And so when the first corporation started stepping up in support, some folks wondered, how deep was their commitment? You know, are they stepping up as a sponsorship or a merchandising opportunity? Or are they really standing with us as allies? And I think we've seen in this tough political climate that some corporations, they really were fair weather friends, and the good times get tough and they went. So it's really great to see corporations that are still standing with us and still supporting, even when it's more challenging to do so.
11: And Polly.
13: Well, I think it's fabulous to see these companies leaning into their support for Pride and for the LGBTQ community. I mean, I think visual representation is so important. And for many people, like going shopping, right, getting what they need every day is how they interact with the community. And to see some of these retailers stepping up is just awesome. I mean, I know it influences my shopping, right? I mean, I have a young person. We go to these stores. It definitely makes me want to go to these stores. And I think that's not just for LGBTQ people. I think so many in our community want to see people standing up, having a backbone, and like standing for a community that's diverse. So I'm thrilled.
11: Okay. Well, as we know, Pride Month continues, and there are a handful of states, however, that have decided to express anti-Pride sentiment in a different way. A number of them have declared, well, they've rebranded Pride, and I'm using rebranded with air quotes. So we're talking about Indiana and Tennessee rebranding June as Nuclear Family Month. Alabama, it's Strong Families Month. Governors of Utah and Arkansas deemed it Fidelity Month. And before you guys weigh in, let's listen to a Fox Utah news report about the changing of June from Pride Month to Fidelity Month by the state's governor. This state is Utah, Spencer Cox.
2: Many were shocked this week when Governor Cox issued a surprise declaration that felt like a snub to their community. He declared this June as Fidelity Month, pointing to a recent opinion poll showing Americans' support for traditional values has declined and wants Utahns to prioritize things like faith, family, and country.
14: Fidelity Month, I want to say, is not at odds with Pride Month. They are all about celebrating community. The idea that we would need to rebrand it and change the name seems a little silly to me.
11: So, Polly, I'll let you start off responding.
13: Well, I've seen these declarations, and frankly, I think they're hurtful, they're petty. They're trying to really kind of put some families, you know, ahead of others. I think they are really unfortunate. But the truth of the matter is, to me, like, there's literally nothing legal about what these few governors have done, right? And I think that so many people see this as just, frankly, ridiculous and a waste of time. And that there's really a stronger value in our communities that, like, every child is equal, every family is equal, that our communities should be built so that every family could thrive. And like, we're not here for putting some people ahead of others.
11: So Grace, you know, some people have said, well, just because these governors wanted to add something in the month of June doesn't necessarily mean it's an anti-Pride statement. But Arkansas Governor Sarah Huckabee Sanders was clear that hers was an anti-Pride statement. And she declared June, again, Fidelity Month, to celebrate fidelity to God, family, community, and country. So your response?
12: Well, of course, you know, the very framing sets up a dynamic that just isn't true, that somehow all of these families or values are somehow under attack, that they're the victims. And of course, they're not. They're the mainstream and have always been accepted and supported and institutionalized ahead of other families or other structures and other communities. So the framing from the beginning is really hateful and hurtful. It sets up, you know, it sends a message to young people, to families that don't fit into those structures or simply look different, that they're less than. And so it's the times we're living in that they've been given permission to feel like that this is okay when it just isn't.
11: And Jansen, if there was a question about whether or not this is politically motivated, the article points out that all of the states who are, quote unquote, rebranding are GOP-led states.
3: Well, you know, going to whether or not, you know, this is in tension with Pride Month, I mean, the branding of the Nuclear Family Month, I mean, they explicitly define that as a family with one father and one mother. So that's pretty explicit tension for me. And, you know, where I go, you know, the Trevor Project is the leading LGBTQ youth suicide prevention organization. And so I always like to bring the mental health, the youth mental health angle. And we know from our research that 90% of LGBTQ plus young people said that recent anti-LGBTQ plus laws, policies, and debates cause them stress or anxiety. And here, particularly with these attacks on different types of families, I would include children of LGBTQ parents as well too. So, you know, these words cause harm. They cause harm particularly to the young people in our lives.
11: All right, moving on to an LGBTQ plus advocate. Massachusetts' own Barney Frank died at 86 last month, and he had been in hospice care in Maine. And so they just held the memorial service this past week for Frank, and folks came from all over. Just a lot of people who had a great support of him and the work that he did in Congress for 32 years. And he was outspoken and well-known for his advocacy of LGBTQ plus rights. Here is a clip from the memorial service featuring former House Speaker Nancy Pelosi and Boston Mayor Michelle Wu.
15: Since the Dodd-Frank bill has been mentioned, I want you to know he gave me a lot of credit for that, Chris. He said to me, "You were really important in this." I said, "Oh, really?" He said, "Yeah, because you kept out of my way."
16: Barney Frank's legacy of service, curiosity, and coalition building with the little fight is one of the most precious gifts our city has ever received.
11: Grace, I'll let you start. Barney Frank, his legacy, particularly to the LGBTQ plus community.
12: Well, I remember when he was first elected to Congress, and so certainly followed his career, you know, from the very beginning in many ways. And so he did so much good for our community and moved the work forward in so many ways that it was also particularly painful the times when he, you know, advocated for a strategy that many of us didn't agree with. And I certainly remember when he and HRC at the time stood alone with stripping gender identity out of the Employment Non-Discrimination Act that wasn't going to get through Congress anyways, but they stripped it out in an effort to make it more palatable. And for all of us in the trans community, that was very painful to feel like we've been thrown under the bus yet again. And so it's mixed. He's done a lot of great work. He did a lot of great work. He certainly has been a leader. And there are many fights that he fought on behalf of the community that have advanced the work and the cause and the movement. And there are times when we had deep disagreements, particularly around trans issues.
11: Jansen.
3: First, my thoughts are with his families and to his partner, his surviving partner, Jim Reddy. And like Grace said, anybody who's had any type of impact in their lives, their legacy will be mixed. And I think that's true for Barney Frank as well, too. But the one legacy I would lift up is, you know, he was the first member of Congress to willingly, voluntarily come out as LGBTQ+. And now you look, there are multiple openly LGBTQ+ individuals serving in the House of Representatives. And I think we can very firmly say that is because of folks like Barney Frank.
11: There's also an out gay person in the Trump administration, Bessette, who is Treasury Secretary, just to point that out. Polly.
13: Well, it's interesting because actually Barney Frank was my representative growing up and for a long time during as a young person. So I kind of came to appreciate him as a role model of someone, you know, like Jansen said, who was one of the first people to be very, you know, out and proud in Congress. And, you know, I think it's a really important legacy at a really different time, and grateful for all of his many years of service, the Dodd-Frank Act, and all of the work that he put in for our country and our community. You know, I do share, obviously, there are some difficult times in that history of advocacy, but, you know, I wish him the best and may he rest in peace.
11: If you're just tuning in, this is Under the Radar with Callie Crossley. I'm Callie Crossley, and I'm speaking with our LGBTQ plus roundtable, Grace Sterling Stowell, Executive Director of Bagley, Polly Crozier, Director of Family Advocacy at GLAAD Law, and Jansen Wu, Senior Vice President of Program Development and Sustainability at the Trevor Project. We're discussing the latest headlines in LGBTQ plus news. Let's move on to Jansen, something that's pretty impressive in this moment. I mean, these times are such that it stands out now when something is actually undergirded by law after there have been several attacks going in the other direction. And in this case, Colorado passed a new law to protect LGBTQ plus people against the harms of conversion therapy, I'm going to use that in quotes, in the wake of the Supreme Court decision. So explain a little bit of why this is particularly important as a statement and as an act.
3: So a little context first. There are about 25 states in the country that explicitly ban so-called conversion therapy practices, which are in fact have been found to be cruel and abusive treatments of LGBTQ young people to try to change who they are. And then just a month ago, the U.S. Supreme Court struck down Colorado's law as violative of the First Amendment freedom of speech of the counselors, of the therapists who practice this so-called therapy. What I want to be clear is that the U.S. Supreme Court did not say anything about conversion therapy as a practice itself. Mm-hmm. It just made law that said that these bans violated the First Amendment, but conversion therapy remains an incredibly harmful practice against young people, a practice that increases their risk of suicidality greatly. What the state of Colorado did, and what we hope many more states do, including in Massachusetts, is to pass new protections that should pass constitutional muster, that should meet the requirements set up by the U.S. Supreme Court of being content neutral, but that still provides protections for the young people and their parents who are duped by these fraudulent practitioners. And so it increases the statute of limitations for any harm that a practitioner has done to a young person through conversion therapy under medical malpractice laws. And it also just reiterates the harms that young people face under this. And so it's not the same protections that existed before the U.S. Supreme Court case, but we are hopeful that it will continue to decrease the number of young people who are subjected to this harmful practice.
11: And Polly, when Jansen talks about First Amendment, it was about talk therapy, which is part of the quote-unquote conversion therapy that was thought to be protected by the First Amendment. That's where it fell down. That was the discussion and the judgment by the Supreme Court is around that talk therapy piece of conversion therapy, just so people understand what's going on there.
13: Right. And I think nobody disputes that like aversive practices remain unconstitutional. I mean, I would say, frankly, I do think they got it wrong. Like to me, a licensed provider licensed by the state of Colorado is performing medical care, right? Is performing treatment. And when the treatment they are provided is considered malpractice by every single medical association, every major medical association in the country, to me, that's something the state should be able to regulate. The state should be able to say, this isn't a practice, this isn't treatment, this isn't something that providers should be doing. So again, yes, the court found that it was speech that can't be limited, but of course, I tend to still think it is medical care and it should have been prescribed. But like Jansen said, of course, that particular case really just dealt with kind of the proactive attempts to ban. It certainly does not do anything to say that conversion therapy is okay or anything to reduce states' ability to ensure accountability for the people who continue to practice this incredibly harmful therapy. GladLaw really had the honor of doing a brief in that case on behalf of religious survivors of conversion therapy. And what I can say is for people who experience conversion therapy, it is incredibly harmful. It not only separates them from their families, but it creates harms that last for decades. You know, I'm so grateful for those survivors to share their voice and their experience with the Supreme Court. And I think the silver lining to me is that this is an educational opportunity for so many parents who are, I think, just want the best for their children to understand that these practices are incredibly harmful. They're not going to help your children. They're not going to bring them closer to you and to their family. They're going to create harm. And the other silver lining is I've heard from so many states who are asking me, what can we do? What can we do to ensure accountability for people who might do this practice? I think Colorado has led the way in this new law. And, you know, we are looking at how can we bring increased protections to other states, particularly extending that statute of limitations. Because again, you know, sometimes these harms don't develop until, you know, a number of years later. And we want to make sure that people who have been harmed have some way to bring accountability.
11: Grace, I'm imagining that so many of the young people that you deal with may have had some experience with conversion therapy.
12: Yes, and I echo everything that Polly and Jansen said about this. It's just the notion that providing treatment and care. And my graduate degree is in counseling psych, so I know you're not offering your personal opinions in therapy. You're centering the client and their needs, and you're performing treatment, or should be. And the notion that that has anything to do with free speech is absurd. But I leave that to the lawyers to sort out. But the harm is enormous, and it follows young people well into adulthood and throughout their lives. And what I'm concerned about is these kind of decisions, they still send a message that some of this harmful behavior is okay, and it gives permission for bad actors to engage in harmful practices. And so I think that's the damage. So I agree. Legally, it's certainly not saying that conversion therapy is accepted or a good thing, but it still creates a dynamic where more harm is going to happen and young people are going to be hurt.
11: So there are some that have said out loud, the Supreme Court members denied this, that they're impacted by what's going on out here in the public, but public sentiment and its weight and where Americans are societally about their response to gay rights in general. And so Gallup had a new poll recently that showed that some of the support, longstanding support, after two decades of rising for LGBTQ plus issues, meaning there was more support, now some of that has gone down. So support for legal same-sex marriage, for example, down 6 points. This is from 2022 to 2023. 62% viewing gay lesbian relations as moral is lowest since 2016, which is pretty big jump, and a perceived morality of changing one's gender down 8 points since 2021. Now, most Americans still favor legal same-sex marriages. This poll is just noting that there has been some erosion of support in some of these areas, and I wanted to get all of you responding. So, Jansen, you start.
3: It's not surprising to see that erosion, given the political rhetoric around LGBTQ people today. And we know that what leaders say can make a difference. I would also note that the folks who maybe said they used to support but now do no longer support marriage equality, it's what we call soft supporters. Maybe they're on the fence, or maybe they were just telling the pollster what they thought the pollster wanted to hear. So I'm not overly worried around wide-scale erosion at this point, but it means that we have to be even more vigilant and to counter the competing messages around why marriage equality is wrong. And we know that, you know, now over 20 years of experience that loving and committed same-sex couples have been marrying, have been raising children, have been contributing to communities, and we've all just been better and stronger for that.
11: So before you respond, Grace and Polly, let's take a listen to author and columnist Dan Savage, who hosts the podcast Savage Lovecast, speaking about the results of the newest Gallup poll.
17: It looks like another backlash may be upon us. We didn't abandon the fight for gay rights in the 1970s because of the backlash. We didn't abandon each other during the AIDS crisis in the 1980s, despite the backlash. And we didn't abandon the push for marriage equality in the 1990s, despite the backlash. And we are not going to abandon trans people now.
11: Polly?
13: Well, I love that quote. I think that's so true. No matter what any poll says, we are all still here. We're all still part of the common humanity, and we will continue to fight not only for our legal rights, but also just for, you know, a society that really welcomes and includes everyone. I want to just talk for a minute about some of the data you mentioned, because I think, you know, to me, the Gallup poll doesn't answer the questions. And frankly, I think some of the wording in those polls, in the Gallup poll in particular, has kind of probably is odd and has underestimated support for years. I've seen other polls that talk about, you know, Republican support, really like a majority of Republicans still think we should keep marriage equality legal. So I'm not sure though we should hook on to any particular numbers. I think that we are all LGBTQ people are under like pervasive attacks in every way. And even with those attacks, a majority of Americans continue to support the right to marry for same-sex couples. And I think that living through the month of June, like the month of weddings, the month of pride, it is so clear why marriage to me is so popular. And it's because, you know, it's a vital status that celebrates love and commitment. It's relied on by so many, the government, the, you know, companies, grandparents, children. I think it's not going anywhere. And we certainly will fight to maintain it.
11: Well, I just want to make clear that the poll says that support for same-sex marriage has softened, but overall, everybody still supports. So just they'll put that on the table. Grace?
12: Yep, I agree that the majority of people in this country support equality, support legal protections for folks, and support equal access for all people. And so polls will always fluctuate. And it's certainly not surprising in this political climate that there's been some erosion. And yes, and I agree with Polly. So many of these polls, it depends on how the question is asked and who's asking the question, what people think they're answering or what they think they're responding to. But overall, the support continues and it will continue even as polls fluctuate and political administrations come and go.
11: If you're just tuning in, this is Under the Radar with Callie Crossley. I'm Callie Crossley, and here with me are Polly Crozier of Glad Law, Jansen Wu of the Trevor Project, and Grace Sterling Stoll, you just heard her, of Bagley. We're discussing the latest in LGBTQ plus news. Let me jump to something that is very alarming to a number of parents and kids across the country. The Department of Justice is seeking access to medical records to identify trans kids. And there is a case in Rhode Island specifically where the young people are pushing back against the department trying to get access to their medical information, which, as we know, is usually that's off limits from everything. But in this case, it's become a back and forth, and we don't know what's happening, but the DOJ is moving in that department. So before you all respond, this is the parent of a transgender teen in Rhode Island where the DOJ is seeking medical records of young people who receive gender-affirming care. And the story was reported by Ocean State Media's Isabella Jabilian.
18: The government doesn't need to be involved in this because this is something that is done between the child, the parent, and the doctor. It's very hard to be in the middle of all of this. She doesn't get to just be, you know, a typical kid. You know, she has to be a political debate, not by her choice.
11: I'm going to start with you, Grace.
12: You know, I'm right there feeling such sympathy and support for parents and children and young people who are facing this, because this is also wrong. If this is not something the government should be involved in, this is not something that there's just well-established protections for privileged client information, and the fact that they're going after that, they're hurting young people and families, all for a political strategy. And so where I'm heartened is to see young people and families fighting back and saying this is wrong. You know, youth and young adults have been at the forefront of every movement for justice. And so I'm glad to see it, but I feel so sad that they have to be doing that.
11: This also, Polly, follows President Donald Trump's executive order against gender-affirming care for young people. So this is one of the ways in which his order is being carried out, if you will.
13: Absolutely. I mean, I think the administration is really using its full powers and every weapon at its disposal to attack transgender healthcare, the providers, the children themselves, the parents. I mean, it is a really broad and deep attack. I would do a lot of work in Rhode Island and have met with a lot of parents who are struggling and dealing with this, and they are terrified. And that's the point, right? The administration is trying to scare hospitals, scare providers, scare families in an effort to stop shutdown care in the entire country. Care that is incredibly important, life-saving, necessary care that absolutely should be the decision of parents with the support of providers to make decisions for their children. So it's nothing short of shocking. And just to say that, of course, these efforts, these attacks on, you know, to seek these private medical records started with civil subpoenas. Glad Law is litigating the case in Maryland about the subpoenas that went to a children's hospital in the District of Columbia. And now they have elevated their attacks to criminal subpoenas. And we are litigating a case in California regarding those. So they're using everything they can to shut down care. And I do think it is, you know, a reminder to me of how incredibly important it is to fight back, right? Many people have filed lawsuits against these incredibly improper subpoenas. Many hospitals have maintained their programs and are still doing the care despite these threats. So, you know, I think fighting back works, and we've got to keep fighting.
11: I just want to, Jansen, put on the table for people that this is 3% of the U.S. population between the ages of 13 and 17. This is according to the Williams Institute, which researches the LGBTQ population. So that translates to about 724,000 minors. And then of that number, a small fraction of them receive medication for gender transition, just so we understand what numbers we're talking about. Now you can respond.
3: You know, regardless of what you believe about essential medical care for transgender young people, regardless of your political positions, whether you agree, don't understand, I think anyone who is a parent, we can all agree that the government should not have access to our private medical records of our children. The hospitals have offered to provide redacted medical information, and the government is still seeking specific information around specific young patients, including their names, and their diagnoses, and their treatments, and their date of births, and all that information. I think every...
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1: Liberation, the play. So there is that. And one more piece of good news for two of you on the call today. The Equality Fund at the Boston Foundation announced $705,000 in grants to LGBTQ+ serving organizations, and two of you won them. So Polly, $25,000 to Glad Law, your organization, and Grace, $25,000 to Bagley. Congrats.
2: Thank you so much.
3: That's very happy news, and we're super grateful. 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
2: Yes, it's an exciting time that the Equality Fund at the Boston Foundation and their continued support of community organizations is very important for all of us.
1: All right. Well, that's going to be about it for us. Once again, I'm delighted to have all of your thoughts and insight into this conversation about these important issues, and I thank you for joining me.
4: Thank you.
3: Thanks so much.
1: Jansen Wu is the Senior Vice President of Program Development and Sustainability at the Trevor Project. Grace Sterling Stoll is the Executive Director at Bagley, the Boston Alliance of LGBTQ+ Youth. And Polly Crozier is the Director of Family Advocacy at GLAD Law, GLBTQ Legal Advocates and Defenders. Coming up, automotive service technician, HVAC specialist, electrician, plumbing, and pipe fitting. Just a few of the trades jobs now seeing an uptick in the number of skilled workers who are out and gay. Recently, Outfront magazine reported that a high percentage of LGBTQ+ workers now feel comfortable expressing their true gender identity while on the job. Perfect timing for the creation of the Greater Boston Networking and Support Community, the Queer Contractors Collective. That's next. 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I'm Callie Crossley.
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1: I'm Callie Crossley, and this is Under the Radar with Callie Crossley. And now for the part of the show we call Lanya, that's Creole for something extra. With the cost of college tuition increasing by nearly 40% since 2010, it's easy to see why Gen Z is looking for new career opportunities in the skilled trades. Jobs are stable and recession resistant. And pursuing a trade often means not putting yourself into years of student debt. But industries like construction, landscaping, carpentry, and more are still dominated by middle-aged men, with only about 4% of skilled tradespeople identifying as women. And there's no survey data about LGBTQ+ people in the trades. Now, a new local group is working to bring together people from marginalized groups in the trades to build solidarity, skill sharing, professional opportunities, and community. It's called the Queer Contractors Collective. Here to tell us more, Michael Kell Monroe, a longtime queer advocate and the founder of the Queer Contractors Collective. Hello, Kell.
7: Hi, it's great to be here.
1: Glad to have you. Also with me, Jenny Leary, a carpenter and program manager at the Studio for High Performance Design and Construction. She is also a recent graduate of the North Bennett Street School. Welcome, Jenny.
8: Hi, thank you for having me.
1: And Sue Mitra, a landscape contractor specializing in creating ecologically friendly habitats. She's also a carpenter and has been working in the trades for more than 25 years. Hi, Sue.
9: Hi, thanks for having me.
1: Well, this is great, and I want to emphasize again, it's Pride Month, so this is a great way to mark Pride Month with a story that I think a lot of people hadn't thought about or don't know anything about. So I'm starting with you, Kel, because you're the one that came up with the idea for the Queer Collective, and I first want to know,

0: Hi, what motivated you and what's your story in the trades?
1: Yeah, I don't feel like I came up with it so much as I was lonely. And it just became this natural thing. Because when I started my little inquirer painting company, I like to call it for interior only, restoration grade painting, my co-founder and I were like, I wonder if there's other queer people in the trades. And it was just before the pandemic, and then the pandemic hit, and it was a very quiet time for everybody. But I wasn't meeting anybody, and I thought, as it had been when I came up in the trades, that I was just kind of, this lonely voice in a desert of by and large straight white middle-aged, people, or mostly men, as you mentioned. And my desire to scale or maybe build a queer or affirming to marginalized community painting company sort of felt dashed to the rocks. I moved on to other things after a couple of years. And then I came back to this after sort of a sinuous career journey, and I started meeting other LGBTQ people, including young folks like Ginny, who are coming up in the trades, aspiring tradespeople for a variety of cultural reasons. And this thing just went off in my head, and I was like, maybe there's more of us than I had thought. And I just started kind of casting the net out and talking to people. And it feels like this whole thing is almost happening of its own accord. We have about 9 or 10 member businesses now that range from carpentry to landscaping, fix-it people, painters, an eco-friendly bed bug remediation service, electricians. There's just a few spots where we're filling in some gaps, but we'll be staffing a table at North Shore Pride this year, and it's really been an exciting thing that was just born out of this feeling of isolation that so many of us feel in the trades as LGBTQ plus people. I have to say it's put a bit of a spring in my step to collaborate with everybody in co-creating this venture.
0: So one thing I want to make clear and emphasize, it's not that there weren't queer people in the trades. We're talking about queer out people. That's the difference in this moment, right?
1: Yeah, coming out of the closet. Sometimes closets that we built.
0: Ha. Okay, you're
1: I
0: all
1: know,
0: weak.
1: sorry. I'm bi. We do puns.
0: Okay. All right. Yeah, but I just wanted to emphasize that because I saw somebody might be listening going, wait a minute, how do you know? Well, that's how we know. And I just wanted to emphasize that last year, 2025, there was a recent survey that said 40% of LGBTQ plus workers still hide their identity at work. But this year, in 2026, Outfront Magazine says 80% of LGBTQ plus people feel comfortable being themselves at work, which now has created all kinds of other opportunities for Sue and for Jenny. Jenny, you're new in the business, so I'm going to start with Sue. You've been around for 25 years in the business, so you've seen some changes. Tell me what you do first, share that, and then what this new collective means to you as someone who's been out there before all this change is happening.
2: Yeah, so I'm a landscape contractor. I started my business 21 years ago. I do permaculture landscape design, design basically eco-friendly habitats. I also do some landscape construction as well as carpentry. Carpentry is actually where I started my foray into the trades, as it were. And I'm transgender. When I started, I was very male presenting, but still just never quite fit in. Like, it wasn't built like the other guys, so to speak. But yeah, nowadays I'm fully out with all of my clients. It's on all of my literature. You know who you're going to get when I come up to your front door.
0: What's the difference? What's been the difference from the time when you weren't feeling quite comfortable in the group with the other guys and now being out with all your literature and people knowing who they're hiring?
2: It's definitely like a feeling within, which is just, this is who I am. I don't feel like I'm hiding from anyone, and it makes me more confident. And I think that confidence also comes across when I'm talking to clients because they're like, ooh, is this person really sure of what they're proposing? Because really, I'm going on to people's properties and I'm making changes to their properties, or I'm working inside and doing something to their home, to their structure. As a homeowner, I know when I'd hire a contractor, I want to be able to trust them. I don't want the person who's kind of like fumbling and not too sure of themselves. So, yeah, in that way, coming out means that I'm way more comfortable with myself.
0: Okay. So, Jenny, you graduated from North Bennett School. I have to keep reminding people who don't know the wonderfulness of that school. I've had some books bound over there. North Bennett School is in Boston. It offers 9 full-time programs, including bookbinding. I just mentioned that. Cabinet and furniture making, carpentry, jewelry making and repair, locksmithing, basic piano technology. And it's a private vocational school. Mm-hmm. You made your way there and then because you decided you wanted to be a carpenter. So tell me about that.
3: Yeah, so I got into carpentry because I took a class at Yestermorrow up in Vermont. I had always wanted to build my own house. I had this idea of doing that. And then I was like, you should probably learn how to use some tools. So I took that class and I made some friends and we decided to do the artist's way together. And then on the artist's way, you take yourself out on artist dates. And one of my artist dates was going to North Bennett School's alumni show, which happens every May. And the second I walked in, I was like, I'm going here. And then a month later, I got accepted, which is really great. So I took the carpentry program from September of 2024 to May of last year. And it's been a really cool experience. They really let you dive in. Like you build a shed firsthand and then you build cabinets and then you learn all the interior stuff. So you really get the basics of everything.
0: And it's exciting for you?
3: Yeah, I love it. I think carpentry is like such a wonderful, it feels so like natural to me. And it's everywhere and it's so useful.
0: It definitely is all that. And those of us who can do nothing, can't even see a nail, need you. So you come out and you're in a space now where there is a queer collective mm-hmm. and there are people who are out at work and feeling comfortable. Tell me about how that feels now for you, because you know that wasn't always the case.
3: Yeah, I think like for me also going into carpentry is part of my queer journey as well, because I only came out about 4 years ago after being married to a heterosexual man. So I think like finding carpentry and finding myself in that way is intrinsically linked. And like Sue had mentioned, like being able to be myself in front of my own clients, just being able to have queer clients and talking to them about everything has been super beneficial. It's a different way to connect with people. I feel so safe being an out queer woman in the industry.
0: So both of you mentioned, Sue, you and Jenny mentioned that going to the supply house is a kind of a trip because it's very male oriented. And, you know, here you are, both women and you're out queer. So tell me about that experience for you and how you manage that.
3: Like going to like Home Depot or Lowe's.
0: Home Depot. I just my handy person has to tell me what to get, and if any of those people tell me no, why don't you try this? I have a meltdown. So I'm not the one.
3: Okay. Yeah, I mean, love supporting that. But I feel like I walk in with like this sense of confidence, and I sometimes have asked people working there. They're like, "Can I help you?" And I'm like, "I don't think so." Like. Like, I feel like I want this very specific tool and they're like this. I'm like, that's not it. So I do walk in with like confidence and I kind of love it. Like I'm like, no, I don't need your help. I know where to find things. Like, I know what this is. I did have someone say to me once recently, he was like, it's almost like you're a real carpenter. And I was like,
0: oh, wow.
3: Yep. Almost.
0: Wow.
1: It's all right. Almost like you're a real person.
0: I know.
3: I was like, cool.
0: Sue, what is it like for you? Has it changed any over time?
2: Oh, it's definitely changed. I don't know that it's necessarily changed for the better. Like, I'm more confident, that's for sure. So yeah, I will go into a supply house, know exactly what I need. And my wholesale supply houses are a little bit different. But like, if I go into a Lowe's or a Home Depot, somebody's like, oh, do you need help? I'm like, no, I know more than you. It's okay. I'm good.
0: I love it. I love it. All right. Let's talk about clients. How do people find you? I know one or all of you mentioned you definitely have queer clients, but you also have a bunch of other people who are not queer. So I'll start with you, Kel.
1: Yeah, this was funny. Alex and I like to tell the story this way, that we spent $50 in flyers and 8 for 2 years for our first 2 years of being contractors. I didn't think anyone, you know, it was this goofy idea. I was in between things and we made this flyer that had like a rainbow and I did these stick figures and she had like these brushes like katanas and I was wielding a pole like a staff warrior and we had these bullets like free queer life advice, 0% mansplaining kind of thing. At first I was like, oh geez, Alex, we only have one more job after this. I don't know if it's going to work out. Fast forward 2 months later, geez, Alex, we only have two more jobs. I don't know if it's going to work out. And Alex is like, shut up, relax. And then, you know, 3 months later, I'm like, we only have 5 jobs. Do you think what? And then it hit me. I was like, I know, shut up and don't worry about it. But that's the thing. We saw this really interesting trend of people. Often a lot of women said they felt relieved that they get to hire folks who, and, you know, maybe it's cliche about LGBTQ people, but perhaps those cliches exist for a reason that, you know, we're not going to yell to our workmate in your house while the baby's sleeping. We're going to like remember to close the gate. We know your pet names. You know, we care. And not to say, you know, sort of not all straight contracting companies. There are some gems out there that I love to recommend. Absolutely, 100%. And there's a perception amongst the public that you're really rolling a roulette wheel when you hire sort of any random contractor. Do they have background checks? Mm-hmm. Is one of the helpers going to be, you know, uncomfortable at best, or maybe something worse? There's all sorts of horror stories. And by and large, people are very relieved to have this niche be available. Obviously, fellow LGBTQ people, but also a lot of folks are saying things like, you know, I waited years and this project was just languishing because I wasn't comfortable. And that actually took me by surprise, although maybe it shouldn't have, but you know, that was the experience. And that possibly was part of the gestation or impetus for kind of doing this more. And also I got a lot of feedback from other queer people saying, please keep doing this. And part of Queer Contractor Collective is to create community with other workers too, who may or may not work for our companies, but want to serve in that way.
0: If you're just tuning in, this is Under the Radar with Callie Crossley. I'm Callie Crossley, and I'm speaking with Michael, Kel Monroe, Jenny Leary, and Sue Mitra. We're discussing the LGBTQ plus people in the trades and the new Queer Contractors Collective. So for you, Sue, in the business a long time, how would you half and half queer and others, or what's the breakdown for your clientele?
2: Right now, my breakdown is probably about half and half, but to what Kel was saying before, I will say, like, I was in the business 15 years, like, with my company, just getting, you know, a few jobs at a time, maybe booked out 2 or 3 weeks. Since coming out, that has completely changed. And now I'm booking out 3-4 months. And it does go to, like, people come to me, they're referred to me by their friends, and they're like, yeah, we trust you. We want somebody that we know we can talk to and we know knows what she's doing. Yeah, I've seen that a lot with my clientele.
0: All right, Jenny, I'm going to ask you the same question and just begin by saying it occurred to me while preparing for this piece that my neighbors were 2 gay married women and I got my excellent electrician from them years ago who also was gay. I didn't even think anything about it. And, you know, now she doesn't take new clients. She's so busy. Just put that in there.
3: Peg Carvel.
0: How do you know? Everybody knows everybody. All right. Okay. Anyway, go ahead, Jenny.
3: I think I just started my Handy Woman Carpentry business in August, so I'm still kind of gaining traction there. But I would say that I'm probably more like 75% queer leaning and mostly women. And I think when I first kind of decided to go into the trades, I had a conversation at a toolbox event at Boston Building Resources, and people were saying that single women are like the fastest growing, like single homeowners. And I was like, oh, well, they probably don't want someone unfamiliar in their home, like for a safety issue. And I was like, that could be something that I could tap into. And so, yeah, like I have most of my clients are queer. I absolutely love it when they are. And then some people, they will just like once they meet me, they're like, I feel safe with you. You're on, like, come over at 10 p.m. I'm like, I won't. But thank you. I appreciate that. Or they just, you know, let me into their house when they're on vacation. And it's helpful for them. I like doing that, too. But yeah, I think it's a matter of kind of communicating that you are trustworthy and honest. And I'm usually brutally honest with people about, yeah, especially about like what I can do at this stage in my career. And I'm like, they're like, can you do plumbing? I'm like, no, or whatever. So I think kind of communicating that and just kind of being someone that they can trust right away is really important.
0: So what I think is interesting is that now you have this Queer Contractors Collective, and it may be in terms of just dispelling myths or biases about stuff. Because I think when people think of tradespeople, they think of blue-collar workers. And sometimes they don't think of, which is kind of ridiculous, I know, I'm just going to say it, gay people in blue-collar work jobs.
1: Rainbow.
0: Do you know
1: what I mean?
0: It's like, yeah, like it's like a class thing. You know, some people have. Am I wrong in this? And have you encountered that?
2: I think the kind of stereotype of blue collar worker is a, I hate to say it, but a big burly man. Mm-hmm. So yeah, when you have that image paired with, oh, there's queer people, like how? It's not what I believe, but.
1: Like something out of a Matt Damon, Ben Affleck movie. Mm-hmm. Yeah. Like.
0: Okay, Kel. Jenny, have you encountered that?
3: I think most people find me through my website, so they already know, yeah, or they, okay. Or I put up flyers with my cute little face on it, so yeah. They kind of know what they're getting.
0: Yeah.
3: Or like I have my whole story on my website too, so I think most people are like specifically choosing me if they want mm-hmm. that kind of person versus someone else.
0: So here's a question. So here you all are, for some people, providing a safe harbor because of all the things that you mentioned at a time that is very unsafe for a lot of out gay people. And I'm wondering how the general environment and the tumultuousness of the level of discourse that is so incredibly negative and scary, I would have to say, listening as a person outside of that, how that's impacted you in your work, or has it? I'll start with you, Jenny.
3: I think because I'm so new at this, like it has been that way since I started in August. So I think I particularly want to reach out to especially the trans and non-binary community within the queer community, because I want to be a person that they can hopefully rely on to go mm-hmm. into their home. But yeah, that's kind of the whole reason why I wanted to start it.
0: Mm-hmm. How about you, Sue?
2: So I've definitely found that in the last few years, I would say, I think more people have come to me to want to hire me because they want to support a queer person in the trades. You know, also, I think they trust me more than mm-hmm. your stereotypical blue-collar worker.
0: But to make a statement, not just mm-hmm. for your work. They're going to know that you're a qualified person, but yep. but to make a statement as well.
2: Yeah, I think so. Mm-hmm. I've definitely gotten more calls from just people who are queer or more liberally minded.
0: How about Kel, for you?
1: It really has come up for me, having seen this, you know, I am 50, actually, just recently, which is why I do interior only.
0: Okay.
1: Part of the reason. But I was just talking with Sue earlier because she pulled up in her beautiful work truck. It just looks like a red piece of candy as a pickup truck, you know. And I was talking about how I'm thinking of getting a van. And my company, I went all out, like out of closet on it in a sense. It's called Inquirier Painting. So it's going to say queer on the van. And I had to ask myself, like, just with the increase, statistical increase in sort of hate crimes and is the bigoted graffiti that may, I sort of have this gulp in my stomach, like I'm gonna pop out of a job site or wake up one morning and there's something terrible painted on the truck. Is that covered by insurance? You know, do I have to build the cost of washing that off into my considerations? That's the kind of thing, I mean, especially for my company name, but in general, it is on the radar in a way that I don't think it would have been prior to, oh, let's say 2016, mm-hmm. or, you know, certainly in times past. So it's on the radar screen, but perhaps in mulling that over, it's an opportunity to, you know, sort of face that and lean into it and say, you know what, we're here, we're queer. I'm not, you know, I'm out, or, you know, silence is death, fill in the blank. But, you know, it's definitely front of mind, or at least middle burner anyway.
0: So I'm going to ask a question of each of you as we wrap up this conversation that some people find odd when I refer to them as pathbreakers and history makers, because there weren't that many of you. You're out now. You're here. You're doing it. So you're actually living history. During Pride Month, you may not think of yourselves that way, but actually you are. So I wonder how each of you perceive that and think about that. Sue.
2: I mean, to think of it that way, like I think of the people who, not necessarily queer people, but the people who helped me along to get to where I am now. I can think of them just off the top of my head. I hope that I can be that person to somebody else, even if I don't necessarily know them, just to be out and to be working in the open, as it were, just to be a point of light, maybe.
0: Jenny?
3: Yeah, similar thoughts. The reason a woman she encouraged me to go into this. And I also have a lot of respect for especially the women who joined the trades in like the 70s, 80s when it was like much harder. I work with high school students and I am excited to work with them more and also just kind of be that representation that people can see that, you know, you don't have to look a certain way to know how to use tools.
0: And Kel, because you not only individually, but now you started a group.
1: Yeah, and I've been in queer advocacy for a while. And, you know, lest we all forget that queer women of color are principally responsible for the whole movement. And Brenda Howard was a bi-plus identified woman on the forefront of the Pride marches. There is a feeling of standing on the shoulders of giants. This, I don't think, would have been possible without all of their dedication and heart and hard work. And it is beginning to hit me here in the year zero of the launch of this emergent, nascent collective here that this is something special. You know, someone was just asking me off the cuff yesterday. They're like, does anything like this exist anywhere else? And it sort of occurred to me, I haven't heard of anything like this in the nation or possibly the world. And perhaps there is. And if so, I hope that someone out there might let me know so we can like link up and connect and so on. It is a real feeling of privilege and honor to carry things forward in collaboration with this cohort and contingent of queer people to hopefully help and bring things to the next level.
0: Well, I thank you all for joining me.
1: Thank you.
2: Thank you.
0: Michael Kel Monroe is a longtime queer advocate and the founder of the Queer Contractors Collective. Jenny Leary is a carpenter, a program manager at the Studio for High Performance Design and Construction, and a recent graduate of the North Bennett Street School. And Sue Mitra is a landscape contractor and a carpenter who has been working in the trades for more than 25 years. That's it for this week's edition of Under the Radar with Callie Crossley. 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And follow us on X, formerly Twitter, and Facebook to stay up to date with our programming. Under the Radar with Callie Crossley is a production of GBH. It's produced by Andrea Aswahe and our intern, Charlie Desjardins. Our engineer is Dave Goodman. Our theme music is Fish and Chips by We Are Two Saxies, Grace Kelly and Leo P. Listen again on Wednesday and see you here at 6 p.m. next Sunday for a new episode. I'm Callie Crossley. 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
1: Monday morning, I knew it would find us somehow. I'm Phil Jones, here in Boston with the Belcher Quartet, Schubert's Rosamunda String Quartet.

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Schubert's Rosamunde String Quartet with the Welcher Quartet on WCRB. A Serenade for Strings by Tchaikovsky on the way just past 4 o'clock this morning. Right now, Andre Previn leads the Vienna Philharmonic. Dreaming by the Fireside, one of 4 symphonic interludes from Richard Strauss's Intermezzo

from Richard Strauss's Intermezzo, Dreaming by the Fireside. Andre Previn led the Vienna Philharmonic. Thanks for listening this early morning. Lots of cool stuff available on demand in the CRB Classical app, including two recent concerts with the Boston Pops on their film night and their excellent video game concert with Ray Chen. Those are both in the CRB Classical app and at classical.org. The Philharmonia Baroque Orchestra now with a suite of dances by Rameau. Nicholas McGeegan conducts.

0: A suite of dances by Rameau with Nicholas McGeegan, conducting the Philharmonia Baroque Orchestra.
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0: Good Monday morning. I'm Phil Jones in Boston, joining you for Late Nights on WCRB, or the last gasp of the weekend. 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

Andrew York's Evening Dance with Christopher Parkening as Monday morning is coming on. David O'Leary is here at 5 o'clock. Jack Martin Handler leads the European Soloist of Luxembourg now. Haydn's 93rd Symphony.

0: Haydn's 93rd Symphony, the European Soloists of Luxembourg, and conductor Jack Martin Handler. Back to the realities of the work week. Monday morning comes around again. We'll pick it up with Franz Liszt's 4th Hungarian Rhapsody that is on the way for us in just a bit at 5:10. Good morning.
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0: Well, it looks as if the summer heat of the weekend has moved on for a day or two. Morning clouds, afternoon sun, and 82 a little bit later on. I'm David O'Leary. Welcome in. Stoffel Music in Telemann's Don Quixote Suite.

Telemann's Don Quixote Suite, Tafel Music, on Classical Radio Boston. Now Herbert von Karajan and the Berlin Philharmonic with Franz Liszt's Fourth Hungarian Rhapsody.

Liszt's Fourth Hungarian Rhapsody. That is conductor Herbert von Karajan and the amazing Berlin Philharmonic. Thank you for getting the day started with us. Good to be together. I'm David O'Leary. Here's the Amadeus Quartet. Now, Mozart's Seventh String Quartet.

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0: 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Hey, if you are new to WCRB, maybe you're new to Boston, perhaps you're visiting for the World Cup, welcome. And it's good to be sharing our city and this marvelous music with you. Aaron Copland's Down a Country Lane, that is coming up in our morning exhale just before 6 o'clock.
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0: Out the door for Monday morning with the National Radio Symphony Orchestra of Ukraine and conductor Theodore Kuchar is Jubilee from Chadwick's Symphonic Sketches.

That magnificent? Jubilee from Chadwick Symphonic Sketches, conductor Theodore Kuchar leading the National Radio Symphony Orchestra of Ukraine. Good Monday morning. Now, pianist Garrick Olson and Beethoven's Adelaida

Beethoven's Adelaida with soloist Garrick Olson on 99.5 WCRB. We are closing in on 6 o'clock, time to enjoy the Monday edition of The Morning Exhale. A few minutes of musical bliss, and all you have to do is relax and enjoy it. Frank L. Battisti now conducting the New England Conservatory Wind Ensemble and Aaron Copland's Down a Country Lane.

0: Monday edition of the Morning Exhale, Aaron Copland's Down a Country Lane, the New England Conservatory Wind Ensemble, with Frank L. Battisti conducting. As we come up on 6 o'clock, we are just ahead of the New York Philharmonic and the finale from Dvorak's 8th Symphony. We'll hear that at 6:05. I'm David O'Leary. It's good to be with you.
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0: Good Monday morning. New hour of music underway. We've got guitarist Milosz and Enrique Granados' Andaluza on the way for us at 6:40 this morning. Right now, it's the Avison Ensemble with violinist Pavlo Beznosiuk in Vivaldi's The Hunt.

Vivaldi's The Hunt, violinist Pavlo Beznosiak and the Avison Ensemble at 99.5 WCRB. Now it's Kurt Mazur conducting the New York Philharmonic. Here's the finale from Dvorak's Eighth Symphony.

0: Kurt Mazur and the New York Philharmonic, the finale from Dvorak's Eighth Symphony at WCRB. It's funny how the World Cup comes to town for a couple of days, and you kind of forget about the local teams and some of the other sports that may have been playing over the weekend. The New York Knicks won the NBA championship over the weekend. Did that get by you? Red Sox have been playing a little bit better, too. They are off tonight taking on the Blue Jays at Fenway Park tomorrow. David O'Leary, good morning.
1: 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Tonight on GBH 44. Inspector Gently spends his days tracking down members of the criminal underworld who are fortunate enough to have the intrepid investigator assigned to their cases. Watch Inspector George Gently tonight at 9 on GBH 44.
0: Here's pianist Mitsuko Uchida and Schubert's first piano piece.

Schubert's first piano piece soloist Mitsuko Uchida on 99.5 WCRB, where it is time for a good news update. I know, it's World Cup this, it's World Cup that. This is a pretty incredible story. A Scottish soccer fan walked 3,000 miles to Boston, raising $1.3 million for mental health ahead of this weekend's opening of the World Cup. Craig Ferguson is his name. He's a Scottish fan. Stepped onto Boston Common on Friday after completing a 3,000-mile tartan trek across America. He left Santa Monica, California back in February. He walked over mountains, across deserts, through tornado zones, the whole time wearing his Scottish kilt. By the way, the whole time he raised about £1 million, which is about $1.3 million for men's mental health awareness back home in Scotland. He arrived just in time for that game, Scotland's World Cup match against Haiti on Saturday. They won the game, by the way, 1-0 Scotland did. And he took a taxi to the match, by the way. Did not walk, took a taxi, which we're happy about. Congratulations, Craig, on the walk. Thanks for all you're doing for mental health awareness. And if there's a good news story that you've come across that you'd like us to share, we would love to get the details. Email me, david@classical.org. 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

That's the Overture from Bach's Fourth Orchestral Suite, performed by the Academy for Ancient Music Berlin. Good Monday morning. Some early clouds, few showers here and there. We get all that out of the way by lunchtime. Late sun is expected. Not as hot as the past couple of days either, about 82 this afternoon. David O'Leary, good morning. Here is guitarist Milosz with Enrique Granados' Andaluza.

Granados' Andaluza from guitarist Milos. On 99.5 WCRB, now conductor Janos Sándor and the Hungarian State Opera Orchestra. It's the overture from von Suppé's Poet and Peasant.

0: That's the overture from Von Suppe's Poet and Peasant, conductor Janos Sándor and the Hungarian State Opera Orchestra. For Monday morning, we've got the English Chamber Orchestra waiting in the wings with the overture from Handel's Ottone. That's coming our way just after 7 o'clock.
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0: It's 7 o'clock hour. I'm David O'Leary with a warm welcome for new listeners to WCRB. 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

Rossini's The Dance, performed by the National Orchestra of Lille with conductor Roberto Rizzi-Brignoli and trumpeter Lucien Renaudot-Vray on 99.5 WCRB. Early clouds and showers, they get out of here by early afternoon. We should have some sun by the time you're driving home after work today. Also not as hot, 83 expected this afternoon. Raymond Leopard and the English Chamber Orchestra, now with the overture from Handel's Otone.

0: That's the overture from Handel's Atone, conductor Raymond Leppard and the English Chamber Orchestra, WCRB. More American music this morning as we celebrate 250 years of our great country and the composers and orchestras who have contributed so much to our culture. We will dive in on composer and violinist William Kroll just after 8 o'clock this morning.
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0: 7:10 now, and the first of two pieces performed by Califax.

The Toccato from Florence Price's First Suite for Organ. We also enjoyed the third movement from Barber's Excursions, both arranged for woodwinds and both performed by the Califax Ensemble on Classical Radio Boston. 7:15, Monday morning music now from the Prague Chamber Orchestra with conductor Charles Mackaris and Mozart's 16th Symphony.

Mozart's 16th Symphony, performed by the Prague Chamber Orchestra, along with conductor Charles McGarris. David O'Leary sharing the music with you this morning on Classical Radio Boston. Here is violinist Florian Deuter, soloist with Musica Antiqua of Cologne, in Telemann's Violin Concerto.

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0: Telemann's Violin Concerto, Musica Antiqua of Cologne, with soloist Florian Deuter. We're very much looking forward to our performance from the Grammy-nominated and amazing Neve Trio on Wednesday night. 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
0: It's 7:38. Good morning. Here's the Freiburg Baroque Orchestra, led by Pablo Arias Quesada, in the overture from Beethoven's The Creatures of Prometheus.

The Overture from Beethoven's The Creatures of Prometheus, conductor Pablo Arias-Casado and the Freiburg Baroque Orchestra. David O'Leary looking ahead to Berlioz's Le Corsair Overture on the way for us at 8:25. Right now it's the Paris Orchestra led by Paavo Järvi and Bizet's Children's Games.

0: Bizet's Children's Games, conductor Paavo Järvi and the Paris Orchestra at WCRB. I suppose when you think about it, soccer is a children's game, right? Great weather for the World Cup over the next couple of days here in Greater Boston. Clouds early on today. Those are clearing out if they haven't already. The showers will get out of here. We'll have afternoon sun and a beauty of a day, 83 expected later on. Good morning.
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0: We're coming up on 8 o'clock. Good morning. And as always, thank you for being tuned in. I'm David O'Leary. This is 99.5 WCRB. America 250, our summer of American music, continues as we spotlight violinist and composer William Kroll. The New York Times called him a leading figure in American music for over half a century. He was born in New York City, taken to Berlin for musical studies at the age of 9. He returned to the U.S. just after World War I broke out to study at Juilliard. He was a founder or member of a number of various chamber music ensembles, very well known in their time, including the Coolidge Quartet and, of course, the Kroll Quartet. Interesting, he performed with the Boston Symphony Orchestra a number of times between 1938 and 1968. He lived and taught here in Boston in the last years of his life. He is perhaps best known for this composition, violinist Augustin Hadelijk and pianist Orion Weiss, William Kroll's Banjo and Fiddle.

William Crowell's banjo and fiddle, violinist Augustine Hedlick and pianist Orion Weiss, as we celebrate the composers and orchestras that weave the musical fabric of our nation, and William Crowell certainly one of those. Find out more about that composer or any of the artists that you hear here on CRB. Do that at classical.org. Now, trumpeter Alison Balson and the German Chamber Philharmonic Bremen, Hummel's Trumpet Concerto.

0: Hummel's trumpet concerto soloist Alison Balson and the German Chamber Philharmonic Bremen. 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
0: 8:19, good morning. David O'Leary with Il Giardino Armonico now.

Conductor Giovanni Antonini with Il Giardino Armonico and Bieber's Battaglia on Classical Radio Boston. Get the clouds and the showers out of here by midday today, and sunshine expected a bit later on. It's going to be a good one, 81 this afternoon. Here's Colin Davis leading Staatskapelle Dresden, Berlioz's Le Corsair Overture.

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1: 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Here is the Emerson String Quartet. Now, Mendelssohn's Theme and Variations for String Quartet.

Mendelssohn's Theme and Variations for String Quartet from the Emerson String Quartet. Now Fabio Biondi conducting Europa Galante and Vivaldi's Concerto in D minor.

Vivaldi's Concerto in D Minor, Europa Galante, and conductor Fabio Biondi. At 8:46, next hour, we'll be treated to the Tonhalle Orchestra, Zurich's performance of Beethoven's First Symphony. We'll hear that about 9:30 or so. Right now, it's the Oslo Philharmonic Orchestra with conductor Marius Janssens and the first movement from Svensson's First Symphony.

0: The first movement from Svensson's first symphony, the Oslo Philharmonic Orchestra, with conductor Marius Janssens, WCRB. Good morning. I'm David O'Leary. I spent a little bit of time in the city over the weekend, and I saw more than a few visitors wearing kilts. I'm going to presume they're Scots who are here because of the World Cup, soccer fans. First of all, congratulations to Scotland on that win Saturday down in Foxborough. And thank you for listening to Classical Radio Boston while you're visiting our fair city. It is great to have you along. The Ulster Orchestra will treat us to Debussy's Children's Corner a little bit later on this morning. We'll hear that just after 10 o'clock. Welcome in.
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0: Couple of minutes before 9 o'clock. Still a few clouds around where you are. Yeah, clouds and showers for the next hour or two. It all clears out. We're going to have a beautiful afternoon. 83, a little bit later on. I'm David O'Leary. Eden Mae Stevenson is around the corner. Let's get her started with violinist Rachel Barton Pine and violist Matthew Lippmann, along with Neville Mariner and Academy of St. Martin in the Fields. Here's Mozart's Sinfonia Concertante for violin and viola.

0: Mozart's Symphonia Concertante, violinist Rachel Barton Pine, and violist Matthew Lipman, with Neville Mariner and the Academy of St. Martin in the Fields.
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0: Handel's Fourth Trio Sonata. Here's the Academy of St. Martin in the Fields Chamber Ensemble.

The Academy of St. Martin in the Fields Chamber Ensemble, there with Handel's Fourth Trio Sonata. I'm Eden Mae Stevenson. It's great to be here with you. I hope you had a lovely weekend. You're tuned into WCRB, and WC's got a little dose of childhood whimsy to get us through our Monday. Here's Jan-Pascal Tortelier and the Ulster Orchestra, WC's Children's Corner.

0: The Ulster Orchestra playing Debussy's Children's Corner with Jean-Pascal Tortelier.
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I'm Eden May Stevenson. Thanks for tuning in. This is the Cleveland Orchestra led by George Zell, the prelude to Act 1 of Wagner's Lohengrin.

0: The Cleveland Orchestra with the prelude to Act One of Wagner's Lohengrin. They were led by George Zell.
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0: 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Earhart.

William Byrd's Woods So Wild. That's Earhart playing. We're going straight from the wilderness to the big city here on WCRB. This is Leonard Slatkin and the St. Louis Symphony Orchestra with George Gershwin's An American in Paris.

0: An American in Paris by George Gershwin, Leonard Slatkin leading the St. Louis Symphony Orchestra. Box after this.
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0: Yolanda Condonassis here with a little something from the Well-Tempered Clavier.

The first prelude from Bach's The Well-Tempered Clavier. That's Yolanda Codonassis. I'm Eden Mae Stevenson. It's such a pleasure listening with you. 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Yannick Nzis again and the Chamber Orchestra of Europe. Here's Robert Schumann's Rhenish Symphony.

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0: The London Wind.

George Ligeti's third bagatelle. That's The London Winds. Welcome to Book Bag Lunch. I'm Eden Mae Stevenson. Every morning on my commute, I pass by this gorgeous colony of great blue herons. They're so graceful. Anytime I see one flying overhead, I can't help but think of this Mary Oliver poem called Heron Rises from the Dark Summer Pond. I wanted to read the last few stanzas for you. And especially it is wonderful that the summers are long and the ponds so dark and so many, and therefore it isn't a miracle, but the common thing, this decision, this trailing of the long legs in the water, this opening up of the heavy body into a new life. See how the sudden gray-blue sheets of her wings strive toward the wind. See how the clasp of nothing takes her in. 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Here's Beethoven's Emperor Concerto,

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0: The Bournemouth Symphony Orchestra, here's Short Ride in a Fast Machine.

Marin Alsop and the Bournemouth Symphony Orchestra. That's John Adams' Short Ride in a Fast Machine. I have to admit that whenever I hear that, I start having flashbacks to Six Flags. Tis the season to regret agreeing to ride Thunderbolt. Just because it looks like a chill roller coaster while you're on the ground does not mean it actually is a chill roller coaster. Lesson learned the hard way. I'm Eden Mae Stevenson, and that's my PSA for the day. You're tuned into 99.5 WCRB. Alun Francis and the Northwest Chamber Orchestra of Seattle, Telemann's Festive Suite.

0: Telemann's Festive Suite. 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
0: Keith Lockhart and the Boston Pops.

That's the Boston Pops and Keith Lockhart with Moncayo's Huapango. Boston Pops Film Night is still on demand on our website. They played a ton of John Williams, plus some other movie scores that inspired him and his work. Don't miss it. Stream it at classical.org. I'm Eden May Stevenson. Thanks for having me. Here's Robert Salter and the Guildhall String Ensemble with Handel's Eighth Concerto Grosso.

0: The Guildhall String Ensemble playing Handel's Eighth Concerto Grosso with Robert Salter. Copeland's next.
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0: From the Red Pony, here's Copeland's grandfather's story.

Grandfather's Story from Aaron Copland's The Red Pony Suite. That's Andre Previn and the St. Louis Symphony Orchestra on Classical Radio Boston. I'm Eden Mae Stevenson. Thanks for letting me come along today. I hope the rest of your Monday goes by with ease. And stay tuned for Apollo's Fire, playing a Bach Brandenburg Concerto at 2 with Greg Farisi. Here's the afternoon stretch. St. Luke's Chamber Ensemble with Mozart's 11th Divertimento.

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0: Hi, happy Monday. I'm Greg Farisi. We are almost to 2 o'clock, and I've got some great music for you this afternoon, like Mozart's Hofner. That's coming up a little later today. And in a couple of minutes, Bach Brandenburg. Here now, Eric Kunzel leads the Cincinnati Pops Orchestra with Puccini.

Eric Kunzel and the Cincinnati Pops Orchestra with Puccini's O Mio Bambino Caro from Gianni Schicchi. Tanglewood is fast approaching, and you can get some highlights of the coming season at our website. 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Here now, Bach's Fifth Brandenburg Concerto. Jeanette Sorrell leads Apollo's Fire.

0: Jeanette Sorrell and Apollo's Fire. That's Bach's Fifth Brandenburg Concerto.
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1: 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Liszt's First Piano Concerto here now. 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
0: Coming up on 3 o'clock here in Boston, I'm Greg Farisi. Thanks for tuning in. Thomas M. Hengelbrock and the Freiburg Baroque Orchestra here. This is Purcell's Abdelazer Suite.

Purcell's Abdelazer Suite. That's the Freiburg Baroque Orchestra and conductor Thomas Engelbrock. We've got some of Handel's Water Music ahead. Right now we dance Kudai's Dances of Galanta. This is Joanne Folletta leading the Buffalo Philharmonic Orchestra.

0: Good Eyes Dances of Galanta. That's the Buffalo Philharmonic Orchestra and Joanne Folletta.
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0: 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The Arad Quartet here with Schubert's Quartet Movement.

Schubert's Quartet Movement with the Erhard Quartet. Hey, summer is here. Well, at least coming up in the Focus at 4 this week. Václav Neumann here leads the Czech Philharmonic. This is Dvořák's Carnival Overture.

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Václav Neumann and the Czech Philharmonic with Dvořák's Carnival Overture. Hey, we've got a live performance coming up for you this week. 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Live in our Fraser studio. 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Here's Phantasm with William Law's Eighth Royal Consort Set.

William Law's Eighth Royal Consort set with Phantasm. Your Focus at Four is on the way. Your now Tone Koopman leads the Amsterdam Baroque Orchestra with the Allegro and Hornpipe from Handel's first Water Music Suite.

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0: It is almost officially summer, so we are celebrating this week in the Focus at 4 with Vasily Sinaisky here kicking us off with the BBC Philharmonic Orchestra. Here's Glinka's Memories of a Summer Night in Madrid.

0: Glinka's memories of a summer night in Madrid. That is Vasily Sinaisky and the BBC Philharmonic Orchestra with your afternoon, Focus at 4. We're beyond afternoon reset time. Summer's as good as any time for a wedding. That is coming up tomorrow in the Focus at 4.
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0: 11 minutes past 4, Misha and Sipa Dichter here. Or at one piano for Mozart's Sonata for Piano, Four Hands.

Mozart's Sonata for Piano Four Hands with Misha and Sipa Dichter. We've got an encore broadcast of the BSO coming up for you this weekend. From last summer at Tanglewood, Jean-Yves Thibaudet joins the BSO for Liszt's Second Piano Concerto and more. You can enjoy the show Saturday night, 8 o'clock, right here on 99.5 WCRB. Christian Badea here leads the Royal Philharmonic Orchestra with Saint-Saëns' Phaeton.

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0: Sasan's Phaeton, that's the Royal Philharmonic Orchestra and conductor Christian Badea.
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0: Holland Baroque here with Telemann's Partie Polonaise.

Telemann's Partie Polonois, that's Holland Baroque. It's about 9 minutes till 5 o'clock, so let's take a break with the afternoon reset. Heitor Villa-Lobos' first prelude here with guitarist Pepe Romero.

0: Heitor Villa-Lobos' First Prelude with guitarist Pepe Romero. That is your afternoon reset.
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0: Just shy of 5 o'clock, and Yoav Talmi leads the San Diego Symphony Orchestra here. This is Berlioz's Waverly Overture.

Berlioz, Waverly Overture, that's the San Diego Symphony Orchestra, and Yoav Talmi conducting. We are 15 minutes away from your trivia question today. Here, Haydn's Trumpet Concerto. Rolf Smedvig is the soloist, joined by the Scottish Chamber Orchestra and conductor Yahya Ling.

Rolf Smedvig playing Haydn's Trumpet Concerto with Yaya Ling and the Scottish Chamber Orchestra. It's fitting. Here's your trivia question. Scottish Chamber Orchestra might have just have been here this weekend. It seems like all of Scotland has come to Boston to watch their country compete in the FIFA World Cup, and their energy is unmatched. It's great. I love it. Not including 2026, the Scottish national football team has played in 8 World Cup tournaments, but they haven't made it out of the group stage yet. Here's your question. When was the last year the Scottish team qualified for the World Cup? When did they last play? That is your trivia question. Give it some thought with Sharp and Jay.

Charpentier's Te Deum introduction. That's the English Chamber Orchestra led by Raymond Lepard. Before that, I had asked, when was the last year the Scottish team qualified for the World Cup? When did they last play? It was 1998 in France, where they lost to Brazil, tied Norway, and then lost to Morocco. This past weekend, Scotland came away with a 1-0 win over Haiti. They'll meet up with Morocco again this Friday in Foxborough. 28 years is a long time to stew over a loss, so expect more of that Scottish energy, complete with early morning bagpipes all week. Leonard Slatkin and the St. Louis Symphony Orchestra here with the overture from Samuel Barber's School for Scandal.

0: Samuel Barber's School for Scandal Overture. That's the St. Louis Symphony Orchestra and conductor Leonard Slatkin.
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0: Just past 5:30 here in Boston. Greg Verese here with you. Clarinetist Charles Nydick joins Larkin Bedelli here for the minuet from Weber's Clarinet Quintet.

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Weber's clarinet quintet in B-flat minuet. That's Lurker Bedelli, joined by clarinetist Charles Nydick. Stick around for a Kathy Fuller coming up later tonight. She's got Respighi's Fountains of Rome on the way. Also Mendelssohn's Violin Concerto featuring Rachel Barton Pine, Schubert's Tragic Symphony, and more. That's all coming up tonight with Kathy Fuller. Pianist Angela Hewitt here joins the Australian Chamber Orchestra and Richard Tognetti for Bach's 7th Keyboard Concerto.

0: Bach's Seventh Keyboard Concerto featuring Angela Hewitt and the Australian Chamber Orchestra led by Richard Tognetti.
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0: Coming up on 6 o'clock, I'm Greg Farisi. Thanks for listening. Here's three Gershwin preludes with the Harmony Ensemble.

The Harmony Ensemble with some Gershwin Preludes. 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Raphael Kubelik here leads the Vienna Philharmonic Orchestra. This is Mozart's Hofner Symphony.

0: Mozart's Hofner Symphony, that's the Vienna Philharmonic Orchestra and conductor Raphael Kubelik.
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0: Here's Forma Antiqua.

As heard on our dream stream, that's Capsburger's Villon d'Espagne with Forma Antiqua. 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

0: Violinist Ray Chen and the Royal Philharmonic Orchestra, led by Christian Macalaru, with the opening movement of Korngold, Eric Korngold's Violin Concerto.
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1: You're in Boston. I'm Greg Farisi. Thanks for spending your afternoon with me. The Arabella String Quartet here. This is Joseph Bologna's first quartet.

Joseph Bologna's first quartet, that's the Arabella String Quartet. I've got a Beethoven quintet coming your way in 15 minutes. Here now, Fauré's Masques et Bergamasques. This is the Orpheus Chamber Orchestra.

0: And that's the Orpheus Chamber Orchestra with Gabrielle Fauré's Masque et Bergamasque.
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0: I'm Kathy Fuller. So glad to find you there. Happy Monday. We're halfway through June already, somehow. Well, coming up in half an hour, Respighi's very loving tribute to the city of Rome with his music all about its fountains. That's on the way with the London Symphony. Right now, Alfred Brendel and friends with Beethoven's Quintet for Piano and Winds.

0: That's Beethoven's Quintet for Piano and Winds, Alfred Brendel, the pianist, with Heinz Holliger, oboe, Eduard Brunner, clarinet, Hermann Baumann, horn, and the bassoonist that you heard was Klaus Thunemann.
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0: Well, Respighi wrote his The Fountains of Rome as a tribute to the city that he loved so much. It starts on a misty Roman morning and ends with the fountain at the Villa Medici at sunset. Here it is with the London Symphony Orchestra and Lamberto Gardelli.

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Respighi's The Fountains of Rome. That was the London Symphony Orchestra with Lamberto Gardelli. We've got fountains, too, here in Boston. Along the Greenway, some really nice ones. Very meaningful water play happening over at the Armenian Heritage Park. There's also the fun Labyrinth Fountain, and the Rings Fountain changes color and is lots of fun for kids to run through. I'm Kathy Fuller. You're listening to 99.5 WCRB. Here is Corelli's 10th Concerto Grosso with the English Concert and Trevor Pinnock.

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0: Here's pianist Murray Pariah with Brahms's First Rhapsody.